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11: I'm Kyle Long, and you're listening to Cultural Manifesto. You've heard of classic Hoosier songwriters like Cole Porter and Hoagie Carmichael, but you may not have heard of the Indianapolis songwriter, Bruz Fletcher. A pianist and vocalist, Bruz wrote witty, risque songs about gay life, outsiders, and the shadowy edges of American society.
12: Just be gay and don't regret what's what you said to do. 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Close the door to memory. Pretend it never was. There must be things to take your place, but somehow nothing does.
11: This week on Cultural Manifesto, we'll celebrate Pride Month by exploring the life and music of Bruz Fletcher, one of the first openly gay musicians in American music, and a pioneer of LGBTQ plus culture in the 1930s. Bruz Fletcher was born into one of Indiana's most powerful dynasties. His ancestor, Calvin Fletcher, was one of Indiana's founding figures, a state senator and banker. But by the time of the Wall Street crash, the family wealth was gone. Through it all, Bruz Fletcher made music that was decades ahead of its time. But sadly, Bruz took his own life in 1941. He was just 34 years old. In a moment, author Tyler Alpern will join me to discuss his biography, Bruz Fletcher, Camped, Tramped, and a Riotous Vamp. But first, let's listen to one of Bruz Fletcher's best-known songs. This is Drunk with Love.

I've lost all my money, it's true. I've given up everything, really I've tried to do just the best that I knew. I'd never have thought this could happen to me, but it has, and I'm here for the whole world to see. I'm drunk, drunk with love. My body aches. Just one shot, that's all it takes to make me cry and tell you why. I'm drunk, dead drunk with love. 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Every place I stumble in, round and round, because I found she likes me drunk with love. Every morning I swear that I am going to try something new. Then I feel her lips, her hands, her hips, and I don't care what I do. 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I guess that's what doors are for. And when I slam it,

0: us drunk with love.
1: That was Braz Fletcher performing Drunk with Love. And I'm joined now by Tyler Alpern, author of the 2010 book Braz Fletcher, Camped, Tramped, and a Riotous Vamp. Like Braz Fletcher, Alpern grew up in Indianapolis. He currently lives in Boulder, Colorado. We spoke via Zoom. Let's join our conversation. Tyler, thank you so much for taking time to do this today. I've been looking forward to talking to you and learning more about the life of Braz Fletcher and your interest in his work. So thank you.
2: It's my pleasure to be here. And I'm really impressed that you knew how to pronounce his name.
1: Braz Fletcher had a dramatic life, to say the least. At times, his life was filled with extreme wealth and luxury and opulence. At times, his life was filled with unimaginable tragedy and pain. He was born in 1906 to one of the wealthiest and most historic Indiana families. Everyone who grows up in Indianapolis knows Fletcher Place neighborhood, or there's even a coffee shop named after his great-great-uncle. He spent part of his childhood in Laurel Hall, an extravagant mansion and estate his father built around 1916. But during the 1920s, Braz Fletcher's family and world just completely shattered in tragedy. First of all, what can you share with us about Braz Fletcher's early life in Indiana, some of the good things and some of the positive experiences he had as a kid?
2: You are correct. He was born into this very wealthy family who had the Fletcher Bank, but they also were, the first investors in the Speedway and also raised racehorses. Braz Fletcher's father's horses, Peter the Great, is one of only two direct lines of trotting horses that we have today. So they had parties at Laurel Hall that were so big, they used washing machines, it said, to mix the cocktails for the parties. And I think that they were a fun, lively bunch, not, bankers we think of as being as stereotypically conservative as far as, you don't want that wild party person playing around with your money, right? So that they have a reputation that they have to maintain. But I think that the Fletchers broke the mold on that.
1: Yeah, there's apparently all sorts of urban legends around Indianapolis about things that went on in their house, including bringing a racehorse into the house and riding it around. I've read that online. So he grew up with all the, in his early years, all the status, privilege, and wealth that you could imagine a family of that stature had here in Indiana.
2: Absolutely, yes.
1: And Tyler, as I alluded to, there was also incredible tragedy in the Fletcher family. The family lost its fortune during the 1920s, and there was a horrific double suicide that occurred in the family. What can you share with us about sort of the extreme tragedy that Braz Fletcher lived through during this time?
2: Well, so you mentioned the double suicide. What happened was Fletcher's father was in Chicago on business, and he was home from boarding school, so he's around 13 years old or something. It's spring break. And his mother, who is in a lot of pain because she has cancer, finally decides to end her life. And she decides to end her life by drinking poison. So she goes to her beautiful bedroom and she gets, the glass of poison and lies down in her bed and sips from the poison. And her mother, who was visiting, finds her dead in her bed and is so overcome. She grabs the poison thinking it's just a glass of water. Her mouth suddenly goes dry. And so she drinks the poison unknowing that she's just killed herself. And there's a butler in the house and Braz, they're the only two men at home at the time. And the butler finds the bodies. And I think that Braz never really liked butlers anymore. He doesn't paint them very favorably in his songs or in his novels. He's always suspicious of butlers. I think it comes back to that. But then shortly after that, he himself tries to commit suicide. When I was doing the research and there was nothing out there. So I, from the back of one of his record covers, it mentioned the boarding school he went to in Pennsylvania. So I wrote to them and I And I was very curious. I said, this was in 1919, but one of your students, I'm curious about, do you still have records? And they said, well, we do, but they're offsite. We'll have to get back to you on that. And so she writes me back and says, oh, yes, I did find something. We expelled him because he shot himself. And every time I tried to research something about him, it only raised more questions. It never answered a question.
3: When the seasons change, my heart grows cold. I watch the leaves turn into gold and sigh because the summertime is through. Then winter comes and crackling fire brings cheer of which I never tire, and snowy blankets make the world seem new.

that makes me say, I wanna sing because it's spring in Manhattan. I'm glad to be alive. There's a little tree just across the street from me. I wanna shout, the leaves are out, and soon a bluebird will arrive. The winter's gone, the spring is on in Manhattan. High above my head, the sky is blue. There's sunshine in the air. Throw away your coat and care. It's spring.

0: Eventually, he leaves Indiana. Do we know what year he left Indiana and what were the circumstances? I can imagine he'd want to have some separation between himself and these tragic events he experienced there. Do we know what the circumstances were?
1: He left in 1924 with his father and sister. His sister was even more eccentric than anybody else in the family. And they moved to California when Fletcher Sr. declared bankruptcy and lost Laurel Hall.
0: Eventually, he becomes a star in the Los Angeles nightclub scene. Did he immediately start performing? What was his pathway to becoming the songwriter and performer we remember him for being today?
1: He started in vaudeville. And so he was writing songs for some very big stars of the day, silent screen stars. And they would have acts that they would travel around the country. And then as it transitioned a few years later into making sound movies. These women didn't know what they were going to do, and they were sort of proving their chops, you know, that they did have voices. He wrote not only songs, but entire acts for them, and he would perform on stage. He would be the pianist while they performed the songs that he wrote, and they would be wearing the gowns that his lover, Casey Roberts, designed for them. So he brought his boyfriend along, and they were in business together, taking silent screen stars and giving them a second career. And so that's how he got on stage, and first creating songs and music for other people, and then for himself.
2: The story of a young girl who had everything it takes and took everything there was to be had. It was really incredible the way she got around the largest obstacles. Why, in Palm Beach, she was swept from the breakers right into Bradley's, where she lit on the green among 1,000 other chippies. But let me recede and describe her with more inversion. She's a nympho-dipso-ego-maniac, a bundle of good, clean fun, unsquelchable, insatiable, pushover Amy. And her one real brainy acquisition is a second-rate physician who can keep her in condition, a gentleman more fully explained on the other opposite or reverse side of this high-class, middle-price, low-tone, magnificently prepared, musically impregnated bit of old, flat, black wax. She's a complex, reflex, multi-sexation. When you're done, she's only begun. She's not im, she's just unmoral. And she hates a lay that's floral. Who doesn't? Those stinking weeds. She'll never give up, give out, or give in. She's the Cinderella of sin now. The preacher said he'd teach her, but she taught him for a feature of a rainy Sunday afternoon in May. And she got him so excited that that evening he delighted with a sermon on Gomorrah, very gay.
0: And Tyler, you mentioned his partner, Casey Roberts, and you've written about their relationship and referred to them as one of the few openly gay couples living a very public life at that time. Tell me about that aspect of Brez Fletcher's life. Did that create any trouble for him during that time period, being so out and open?
1: Yes. Of course, everything was done in a coded way. They were out and open. Everybody knew. But it was also, when you read about them in the newspaper, like attending a party, it, you know, doesn't say Brez and Casey went to this party. Their names are both listed as the guests. They lived together in Hollywood, but they had, I think, separate bedrooms for a show. But there are articles about how their house was a salon for artists and all sorts of writers and dancers and musicians and actors would come for their evening soirees. And then they left California after Brez's sister died under bizarre and tragic circumstances and moved to Newport, Rhode Island, where they did the same thing, and they held salons, and they wrote articles in the paper about each other's work and welcomed people into their home. It was known that they were living together. You know, it was put in the paper. It wasn't explained that they were lovers and sleeping together. And later, they also moved to Palm Springs, where they did the same things. They lived together and did art exhibits. Casey was an artist as well as a costumer. And Brez was a photographer, but that's when he started to play for himself in cafes in Palm Springs. And they would host gala balls for society and such. And then they came back in 1934 to California. But in all of those places, they shared a residence, and it's all in the press about what they were doing in their residence and the collaborations that they were doing.
2: There's nothing so gay as a stinking cafe, a club where the night mites rally. There's nothing so vicious or costly pernicious as the life we all lead in the alley. For birthdays and weddings and airing our beddings, the home is no longer a boon. A private pleasure or vex we now make public as sex. The salon of 2 days, the saloon. Hello, darling, it's heaven to see you. Doesn't she look awful? Get that eye. It's black. He hit her. I knew it last night. He said he'd kick her teeth out if she got tight. Hello, darling. I'm so glad you came by. It's a happy birthday we're singing to you. Wretched old Stew, he must be 102. Imagine admitting another year gone. Stingy old boy trying to cheat Forest Lawn. Nasty, smelly, vile man, cheap chiseling. Why, thank you very much. It's a happy birthday to cigars. Cigarettes. Cigarettes. Cigars, the most hateful of all humanity.
0: I'm Kyle Long, and you're listening to Cultural Manifesto. If you're just tuning in, my guest is Tyler Alpern, author of Camped, Tramped, and A Riotous Vamp, a biography of the Indiana songwriter Bruz Fletcher, one of the first openly gay musicians in American music. Let's return to our conversation. During the time that Bruz was active as a songwriter, there was an artistic movement, I don't know how else to refer to it, known as the pansy craze. Was Bruz a part of this movement? And how can you kind of explain this term, the pansy craze?
1: Yes, he is lumped into the pansy craze. The pansy craze was a time when it was a sort of pre-code Hollywood so that you could get away with on screen before there was these ratings and dialing in things. So gay performers were a little more prominent. There could be drag queens in movies. Soon afterwards, you couldn't even go on stage in drag, and you certainly couldn't be in public in drag in the 1930s, late 30s. But there was a brief moment before the code when gay performers could be a little more out. And then Bruz, even when the pansy craze ended, he was able to still perform and be fairly out because his nightclub was in a very small part of L.A. On Sunset Boulevard, known as the Sunset Strip, which is outside of L.A. County, and so wasn't under the jurisdiction of the L.A. County Sheriff, and they were allowed to perform work, and gay men could come together. It's illegal for more than three gay men to be in the same room at this time in LA. But on the Sunset Strip, you could be more out and open. And his songs and the way that he performed at a very fast clip, most people didn't even understand what he was saying. And it was just sort of amusing, ha-ha. And before you could really get the joke or the double entendre of what he meant, we were, you know, three jokes down. Mm-hmm. So that was a way, too, that he was able to attract a crowd that was not just gay, but was gay-friendly. And so it was not just a gay bar. It was very mixed, but a place that was comfortable for one to be themselves if they were gay.
2: In the Ozark Mountains, there's a little town, and one day there came a salesman, Hilly Brown. Now, Hilly was attractive, he had a city air. His clothes were flashy models, and he plastered down his hair. When the village virgin, Little Nell by name, saw this new Adonis, she loved him without shame. She listened to his tempting and gave to him her heart. Till one morning early she saw Hilly Brown depart. The older folk was angry. They decided on recourse. They hired a slick attorney, and they said with all their force, "Oh, we'll bill Hilly, yes, we'll bill Hilly for the damage what he done to

0: He eventually had a chance to record his original songs. I think he recorded around 20 songs during the 1930s. And this is not your typical pop music from that era. These are very sophisticated songs. Lyrically, the lyrics are very daring. What can you tell us about Brez's work as a recording artist, and how did he get these unique and risque songs recorded during this time?
1: Well, he recorded for the Liberty Music Shop, which recorded a lot of New York cabaret artists. And so that's how he got this recording contract. And at that time, a lot of record shops sold work under the counter, which means that, you know, these were things that were a little more risque. And if you knew about them, you could ask for them. So by word of mouth. And Brez Fletcher was not the only person who had recordings in this vein or in this style. His had more double entendres and were a little more risque, but it was very similar to the work of a man, Dwight Fisk, or of a wonderful lesbian performer, Madame Spivey, who also had her own nightclub in New York. And that's a whole other legendary story.
2: The Alley Cat. On the 14th floor of a walk-up flat, I used to keep an alley cat. Each night I'd walk him down the stair and waited while he got the air. He grew up fast and developed again. No sooner was he in, he was out again. I hated to spoil his fun, but I knew what must be done. So I called the cat and he staggered home with a raggedy and a broken dome. But I knew he felt like hell that day, so I spoke to him this way. Is it worth it? For that momentary something to yowl around your neighbor's call a cop? Is it worth it? For that momentary something to have 900 kittens call you pop? You've been an awful wildcat. You should welcome a vacation. Just to sit around and brood and think about your operation. I'll give you one more night out to complete your education. Then the sheltered life is good enough for you. I took him to the vet and had his profile barred. And when he sat down, he said, hell, I've been robbed. He went out that night, but came right home to bed. And the look on his face was a scream as he said, well, you've done it. Now the operation's over, I'll never be the same.
0: Tyler, you mentioned he was writing acts and music for silent film stars. How were his original songs received? Did he have an audience for this music that he was recording?
1: I have no idea about his sales other than the fact that Liberty Music Shop continued to record him over a period of many years. So if the first records didn't go anywhere, they wouldn't have kept recording him. And he also did record for his own label somewhere in the middle of the 30s as well. So I imagine since he had releases on Liberty over a 5 or 6 year period that they sold pretty well.
0: These songs sound so fresh and relevant today. The things that he's writing about are still concerns we have today. Are there a few songs of his that really stand out to you that you'd want to kind of elaborate on or share with our listeners?
1: Absolutely. Well, his most famous song is Drunk with Love, and that lived on quite a while after his death. It became actually an anthem that you would hear in lesbian bars in the 40s and 50s. If you read accounts of the day, they all mentioned somebody was singing Drunk with Love, whether it was a drag king or whether it was Frances Faye, but you knew you were in a lesbian bar because Drunk with Love was being sung, and it's a terrific song. He wrote Peter Lily Daisy, which he recorded twice, and then the second time he recorded it, he called it It. And that is about a non-binary character, of which, you know, how many things from the 1930s are about non-binary characters? That's one of my favorites, and it's very clever, and it ends happily. You know, so many stories about people who are outside the mainstream and gay people in the 30s generally end with them dying or something horrible happening. And Peter Lily Daisy is absolutely affirming song. And what's another? I love My Doctor, which is basically a love song that he sings to his doctor. And it's pretty saucy, and the double entendres, you can imagine what they might be.
3: Hello? Medical arts? Medical arts? Is this the medical arts? Will you connect me with the operating room, please? Mm-hmm. The Salon de Surgerie. No, darling, that's not French. That's just an old, understood tongue that's come fluttering and hustling down through the ages like the rats from a Victorian coiffure. Oh, operating room? I wonder if you would inconvenience yourself and peek about under those sheets. and see if you can find an old, dismantled T-model body.
4: Mm-hmm.
3: I believe she's having an appendectomy put on her first edition. Oh, how grand you found her. She's what? She's under ether. She's lying under ether. Well, ask him to get up for a moment and let her come to the phone. That girl was ever the one to think only of her own pleasure, and me with six nut-brown, fruit-filled loaves scorching in my Dutch or fireless cooking oven hello operating room. Well, don't be antiseptic about it. All I know about sterilization is what I need for the bare essentials of New York living in this germ-filled metropolis. All I know is what my doctor told me. My doctor. That masterful, medical, miracle man. My doctor, he's got the biggest practice in town. My doctor, he'll pick you up the minute you're down. Rich and poor, black and white, ring his bell all the day and night. Some folks faint at just the sight of my doctor. My doctor, his operation's really a joy. My doctor, with all his instruments you can toy. He's so big-hearted it's been known to pass.
0: Let's take a break from my conversation with Tyler Alpern and listen to another song from Braz Fletcher. From 1937, this is It, also known as Peter Lily Daisy.
3: Little Peter Lily Daisy had the doctors in a whirl, for physically it certainly could vex. They simply could not tell if it were boy or girl, for the minute they'd decide, it would quickly change its sex. This unusual ability it plied with great agility. In the space of just 1 second, it would switch. And because it loved to do it, and did when no one knew it, they called it neither he nor she, but much more simply, which. Its schooling was a bit coeducational. After leaving Smith, it hustled to West Point. It got honor marks in classes in both places with both masses, and in the latter institution, it nearly wrecked the joint. Then its father took it well in hand. My child, he said, you now must understand. More of this I'll not allow. Are you bull or are you cow? Either in or out you go, it's a royal command. Poor little Peter Lily Daisy. What a hell of a problem it had. It requires an awful bender to decide a loss of gender. I'll be back inside a year, it told its dad. So it packed a bag with Poiret frocks and some tailored things from Brooks, lace and frills and sewing, fishing poles and hooks, and off it went on a quick world cruise, the only thing to do, searching for the answer of the best sex to a woo. When it got to France, it appeared in pants, but the French were bored with sights like that and fled. So it wandered on to the Parthenon, but to save its life in Greece, it changed in bed. In the Malay States, no one hesitates, it's much too hot, it couldn't get a fall. So to India, and there the fakers tore their hair. What's a rope trick to an it that pleases all? On the boats at night, life was very bright. First a captain, then a widow at its door. But they all showed such starvation for the things that they could ration that they left it less decided than before. Oh, the problem grew, and the months were few. To itself it almost thought it might be wed. But there's something most unthrilling if one's mate is always willing, and beside, that left no place to put its little head. Then they docked one day in San Pedro Bay, and to Hollywood it went to look about. Now the finish to poor it is quite apparent. It was something Hollywood found most inherent. It was taken up like mad, wrote a letter to its dad, saying, nuts to you and your decisions, I'm okay here in both divisions. And it's lived there very happy ever after.
0: Cultural Manifesto will return after this short break.
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0: I'm Kyle Long, and you're listening to Cultural Manifesto. On this week's show, we're celebrating Pride Month by exploring the life and music of the Indianapolis songwriter, Braz Fletcher, one of the first openly gay musicians in American music. My guest is Tyler Alpern, author of Bruz Fletcher, Camped, Tramped, and A Riotous Vamp. We'll return to my conversation with Tyler in a moment, but first, let's hear more music from Bruz Fletcher. This is Reminiscent of You.
3: Just be gay and don't regret was what you said to do. Tell your friends you're through with me. Start your life anew. Close the door to memory. Pretend it never was. There must be things to take your place, but somehow nothing does. Each thing I do, each thing I say, each star of night, each cloud of day, each thought I have is in a way reminiscent of you. Places I go, people I meet,

0: reminiscent of you. The song that we once danced to, now it makes me cry, just because I chanced to hear it as we said goodbye. There's a dress that you had, that you gave to the maid, and it's funny, but I'm ashamed to tell her not to wear it. And the phone calls, come over, both of you. I don't go or explain, I can't bear it. When I'm working sometimes, I wonder what's wrong, why I really don't care what goes on. And then suddenly, sickeningly, I realize that you're not coming back, you're gone. Cigarette cases, handkerchiefs, little things that you gave me. I won't throw them out, and I don't want them near. Loneliness, emptiness, nothingness. God, I wish you were here. And yet if you come back, it couldn't be the same, could it? We'd pretend and we'd try, but we'd know. Something was dead, haunting us, by repeating that you'd gone, 'cause you'd wanted to go. Somebody new took us apart, took all the love I had to start, leaving to me one broken heart, reminiscent of you.
1: That was Braz Fletcher with Reminiscent of You. And my guest this week is Tyler Alpern, author of the Braz Fletcher biography, Camped, Tramped, and a Riotous Vamp. Let's return to our conversation. We talked about Braz Fletcher's early life being full of tragedy, and his life came to a tragic end in 1941. What can you share with us about Braz Fletcher's final years and his tragic end?
2: He had a number of tragedies that happened in his last years. He was involved in a car crash that when he was driving drunk and he hit some people. Nobody died, but he was sued, and there was legal trouble with that. Very sadly, he and Casey lost their home and all of their pet monkeys in a fire. He was out buying cigarettes and the whole house burned down to ashes. Casey Roberts, his partner, went through the ashes and found soup cans that had, you know, that's about the only thing that survived. And he cut up those soup cans and made a sculpture out of them that is in the, if you ever see Ingrid Bergman's first American film, that sculpture of the soup cans is in the background of the dining room and the beautiful home. But it's, you know, it was a tragedy for them to lose everything and have to start again. He eventually loses his job at the Club Bali and sort of wanders around New York for a while. He comes back to Los Angeles in the fall before he commits suicide. Some of his colorful friends were very concerned about him, and there are some telegrams that still exist that talk about, you know, what's going on with him. But he does find his way back to California, and it's said in the press, despondent over having lost his job, but it's far more complicated than that. He commits suicide by asphyxiating himself in the garage of Jack Snowden, who was the person who built that great house on Franklin, that Mayan house that they say the Black Dahlia was killed at. Mm-hmm. That's not the house where Braz committed suicide, but the owner had since moved into another house, and that's where Braz committed suicide.
1: His death made national news, correct? I know it was written about here in Indianapolis. What sort of impact did his death have culturally?
2: I don't know if there was any cultural impact other than, you know, another sad story about a gay man dying young and not being accepted. I think that for years in, you know, certainly the Hollywood's presentation of who gay people were, you know, that was a true gay Hollywood story. And then the gay Hollywood stories that we see until when the 1990s, the 2000s, where the gay characters don't die, you know, it was just part of that coloring.
0: A ballad, a nesting ballad to our fine feathered friends. Just the simple things are all I want. The things they say are free, not ornate or great, for I've a way to make them pay for me. I want a shack across the track with a front door and a back, so that I can get away if necessary. I want a spacious second floor, in every room a gracious. It's the simple things of life for me. I want a birdcage rather nice, and three lovely loaded dice, far superior to a bird, as you can see. I want a man who doesn't limp, to walk on Main Street as mine. It's the simple things of life for me. I want music, a piano sweet and hot, to play when a dollar is shot in the slot. I want rhythm, a little ball to roll round a wheel, a couple of guys who know how to deal. I want a jug of wine, a loaf of bread, and thou, and a madam tough as macadam who can pat them all and how. I want a shack across the track with a little ivy-covered guest house out in back and a wire to every...
1: You've played a huge role in keeping the music and story of Braz Fletcher alive. You wrote a book, Braz Fletcher, Camp Tramped and a Riotous Vamp. I believe you were involved in compiling the anthology CD, Drunk with Love. Is that right?
2: That's correct. Yeah. Yes, and those were taken from all of my recordings. It took a long time to collect his records. Some of them I've only found once in 20-some years.
1: Yeah, I can imagine. And you also maintain a website, tyleralpern.com, where you share information and photos about Braz Fletcher. When did you find out about his story, and what spoke to you so deeply about his life and art that you've invested so much of your own life into maintaining his story and educating people about his work?
2: If I had known how much work it was going to take to uncover his story, I would have never done it to begin with. I'm the biographer of another gay singer, Frances Fay, and she, as I mentioned earlier, Drunk with Love was one of her signature songs. And everybody was always curious, what is Drunk with Love? Where did it come from? If you look at the different record labels of the different years it was reissued or issued, she recorded it a couple of times. It either said songwriter unknown, songwriter is Queenie Smith, songwriter is Joyce Bryant, songwriter is Braz Fletcher, which is a really weird name. The singer Peter Allen was desperate to find the sheet music for this song and the story behind it. So finally, I just decided, okay, I'm going to try to figure out where this song came from. What is a Braz Fletcher? And every time I did some research to answer a question, it only led to more questions. Like when I wrote to his school to find out, you know, do you know anything about this person? Oh, yeah, he killed himself. Or I found out about his mother, or just anything. It only yields more questions, never any answers. And it just became fascinating. And I worked with a librarian in Indianapolis, Georgia Cravey, and we just, every puzzle piece we uncovered just revealed more of the picture. And it was just it was giddy excitement, diving in deep to find out whatever we could.
1: Did the fact that you were from Indianapolis and he grew up here, did that have any special meaning for you at all?
2: Of course it did. It absolutely did. I was traumatized as a kid when we left Indiana. And it's so distant to me now that it was reaching back to touch a part of me that feels long gone.
1: Yeah. Without your intervention, I would never have known who this man was. None of this would have happened. So none of this work would have been documented as it has. So thank you for all your work in maintaining his story and music. And I'm curious, do you think his life and work has received the attention it deserves up to this point?
2: Definitely not. Someday somebody's got to make a movie about his story and his music, because it is so captures not only the 1930s, but kind of in the same way that Shakespeare captures the human spirit and human nature. There's just so much truth in the characters that he created. They're very special. They're very rare. And I think that there's more to come on the Braz front.
1: Is your work documenting his life over, or is this an ongoing project, an ongoing part of your life?
2: It's an ongoing project. I have probably another 50 pages I could stick into the book if I ever, you know, get around to redoing the book. And I'm always, always on the prowl looking for new things. And it comes in waves. I'll suddenly get contact from a distant relative and they'll have some photographs, or I will uncover something that has been digitally released that never was there before, you know, some rare article or something, or letters will turn up. I've uncovered some of his personal letters, or an archive will show up now digitized where somebody who he created work for or somebody who wrote letters about him will come up. So there's always new stuff that trickles in. Mm-hmm.
1: So there may be another edition of the book and more updates coming to your website.
2: Absolutely. And I'm always finding new stuff about Casey, and I own several of his artworks now, wow, which is terrific.
1: Any final thoughts you want to share, Tyler, on the life and work of Braz Fletcher?
2: I just think that it's really important that his work is so filled with joy and humor and camp. And that's the thing that I think he would want to be remembered for, not the tragedies.
1: Well said. Thank you, Tyler.
2: Oh, it's been my pleasure. I really appreciate your interest in his story.
1: Thank you for all your work documenting the story and keeping the music alive. I know compiling that CD alone sounds like it was an unbelievable task, so thank you.
0: I've lost all my friends, lost all my pride. I've lost all my money, it's true. I've given up everything, really I've tried to do just the best that I knew. I'd never have thought this could happen to me, but it has, and I'm here for the whole world to see. I'm drunk, drunk with love. My body aches, just one shot, that's all it takes to make me cry and tell you why. I'm drunk, dead drunk with love. Rotten liquor, mostly gin.
1: We've been listening to my conversation with Tyler Alpern, author of the biography Braz Fletcher, Camped, Tramped in a Riotous Vamp. Let's hear more music from Braz Fletcher. This is Spring in Manhattan.
0: When the seasons change, my heart grows cold. I watch the leaves turn into gold and sigh because the summertime is through. Then winter comes and crackling fire brings cheer of which I never tire, and snowy blankets make the world seem

is born that makes me say, I wanna sing because it's spring in Manhattan. I'm glad to be alive. There's a little tree just across the street from me. I wanna shout, the leaves are out, and soon a bluebird will arrive. The winter's gone, the spring is on in Manhattan. High above my head, the sky is blue. There's sunshine in the air. Throw away your coat and care. It's spring.

There's a little tree just across the street from me. I wanna shout, the leaves are out, and soon a bluebird will arrive. The winter's gone, the spring is on in Manhattan.

0: That was Brez Fletcher with Spring in Manhattan. On this week's show, we've been celebrating Pride Month by exploring the life and music of the Indianapolis songwriter Brez Fletcher, one of the first openly gay musicians in American music. 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
1: I'm drunk with love. 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
1: A story of the interesting little people whom we meet in the newsreel theaters of the world. I meet the furious, curious, penurious people of the day, and in their funny way, ha-ha, I find them very gay. I learn the history, mystery, blistery tales of love and hate, of the very small and the very great. Wait. Flood time in the South. Once again, the mighty Mississippi overflows her banks and runs through the once arid city of Flutesville, Alabama. We hear of the disaster through one of the survivors, Miss Lucy Debussy. Miss Debussy. I was giving a music lesson in the home of a Mrs. Wesson. When the flood began, the family ran, but I was true to my Chopin. The people left and took two boats while I was playing my silvery notes, and then the piano floated away, and I was left without no pay. I held my music in my mouth and swam upstream away from that south. I met my folks in Cincinnati, but they turned their backs because I look so wrathy. That's my family for you. A famous Hollywood masseuse gives business hints. This brave, tailored little woman reveals all. I started in a salad shop and beat my way right to the top, but I found more money in Miss Garbo's legs than I did in whipping up 4 dozen of eggs. They stood up for me in that western town, 'cause I whacked so hard they could not sit down. If you want to make money, my advice to you is to save your paddle and sell your canoe. After working for 40 years, Mrs. Daisy Wiggle has finally completed a dollhouse made completely from human hair. This tiny elfin little dwelling contains one hair from every nation and notable in the world, Mrs. Wiggle. Pulling hairs is lots of fun. You really ought to try it. From kings and queens and everyone, I've snitched hairs on the quiet. They never miss a strand or so, don't even know they're gone. And if they turn around, you know I merely scamper on. I've lovely hairs from horses' tails, from apes and marmosets. I've elephant hairs as tough as nails and lots of grand grit. Of course, I never did believe that this work would make me rich, you silly. But I'll take it apart someday and weave myself a beautiful switch. The citizens of Umlaut, Arizona, were amazed today to find Mrs. Gaspo, a resident fortunately not from the town proper, walking in the streets completely nude. Mrs. Gaspo claimed that she'd been attacked by a swarm of locusts and refused to be ashamed of her lack of clothing. Mrs. Gaspo. I was riding leisure-like to town when a swarm of locusts settled down on me and Mary, that's my horse, and the bit and chawed with all their force. They ate poor Mary clean.
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5: 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A Samba by Lafayette artist Brent Laidler.

0: Recorded live in Philadelphia, it's Jose Gonzalez. His new album is available now. It is called Against the Dying of the Light. Jose, thank you so much for joining us here today on World Cafe.
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0: Jose Gonzalez.
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0: Welcome back. It's World Cafe. I'm Kaleo. Yeah, that was different. That was not what I expected when I went into that conversation. But I appreciate Jose's candor and honesty and his viewpoint, his perspective, even though I disagree with it. But hey, that happens sometimes. Let's get back into music with Ye. By the way, thanks to our producer, Miguel Perez, for his work on the session. And if you want to see video of that performance and conversation, you can find it on our YouTube channel at World Cafe. Now back to what I was saying. Yeah. Here's Burning.

0: Coming soon to World Cafe, we'll be speaking with Monrovia, who performed that song Heavy Foot off his debut album Bloodline. Like I said, coming soon, and he's one of a kind. We're back in a minute with some blue-eyed soul out of Liverpool when we get back to World Cafe.
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0: Welcome back to World Cafe. I am Kaleo. Man, when I saw this guy sing for the first time, it kicked my butt. Debut album from MT Jones hits you with some Liverpudlian blue-eye soul on his debut album, Joy. The song is called I Don't Understand.

0: Noah Kahan wraps up this edition of World Cafe with the song Doors. It's from his latest album, The Great Divide. Thanks to our affiliates nationwide. You make this show possible, and we produce this program from WXPN at the University of Pennsylvania in Philadelphia. Until we meet again in sound and time, I'm Stephen Kaleo. This has been World Cafe from NPR.
1: 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And by the estate of Joan B. Kroc, whose bequest serves as an enduring investment in the future of public radio and seeks to help NPR produce programming that meets the highest standards of public service in journalism and cultural expression.
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0: on the song Beams. Plus, live from the archives, a couple of Daves. Burn. And Greg.
1: Please forgive me if I act a little strange.
0: And maybe we'll find some time for another David as well. Join us, won't you? This is World Cafe. Steady on. Sean Colvin gets us going in the right direction on World Cafe.

0: Sugar, a good idea. You know what a good idea was? The band getting back together. They just had a run of shows in New York City. Sugar off of Copper Blue here on The Cafe. Courtney Barnett before that with Dead Fox. And I got a couple of Daves for you live from the archives when we get back to World Cafe.
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0: Welcome back. It's World Cafe, and it's live from the archives, as promised, a few Daves. Here's David Byrne in his solo career doing a great Talking Heads classic. It's Once in a Lifetime.

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1: Olivia Rodrigo is returning with a new album, You Seem Pretty Sad for a Girl So in Love, on June 12th. 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

0: Johnson second ahead of city council member Nitya Raman, though Raman has closed the gap on Pratt as votes continue to be counted. The top two finishers will face off in the fall. New research suggests people with diet-related diseases who consume dietitian-designed meals have lower health care costs and fewer hospitalizations. NPR's Allison Aubrey reports on the findings published in Nature Medicine.
1: The study is the latest from the Food as Medicine Institute at Tufts University. The analysis includes people with diabetes, heart disease, depression, and other conditions who received free meals delivered to their homes, about 10 per week. Each patient met with a registered dietitian who tailored meals to meet their medical needs and food preferences. The study shows participants who received the meals had about 30% fewer hospitalizations and lower healthcare costs. Researchers say the results show food really can be a form of medicine. Several states are piloting similar medically tailored meal programs through Medicaid at a time when diet-related diseases are a leading cause of death. Allison Aubrey, NPR News.
0: The New York Knicks rallied last night to take Game 1 of the NBA Finals. At one point, the Knicks were down 14 points to the San Antonio Spurs, but ended up winning 105-95. Game 2 is tomorrow night, again in San Antonio. I'm Dave Mattingly in Washington.
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7: 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I'm Steve Inskeep.
8: And I'm Leila Faldin. Good morning. President Trump says he's going to nominate acting Attorney General Todd Blanche to take on the role permanently.
7: Blanche is Trump's former personal lawyer. He's been at the Justice Department since early in the administration, so he's been on hand for the president's efforts to undermine court rulings and turn the department into a weapon for his retribution campaign. Blanche also oversaw the Justice Department's creation of a $1.8 billion fund for the president that dismayed even many Republicans.
8: Joining us now is NPR congressional reporter Sam Greenglass. Good morning, Sam.
9: Hey, Leila.
8: So Blanche testified before Congress this week that the fund is dead. Why isn't it? Is that enough for some senators?
9: Well, Senate Majority Leader John Thune spent the last 24 hours telling his Republican colleagues that it should be enough and that they should feel confident moving forward today with a vote on billions of dollars for immigration enforcement, which had been stalled by pushback over this fund. But that did not satisfy some of these Republican senators, like John Cornyn of Texas. He said the only way to ensure the fund is dead is for Congress to put a stake through it. And, you know, not long after the Senate voted to proceed to debate yesterday, President Trump was asked whether this fund was actually dead.
10: I'd have to ask the lawyers. I don't know. I know one thing. The weaponization. Are you talking about the weaponization fund?
11: Yeah, what's your decision?
10: The weaponization fund, as far as I'm concerned, was a beautiful thing.
9: We've already seen two amendments by Republicans to try and block this fund for good, though even if they do attract enough votes to pass, it is unclear if Senate rules will allow them in this

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2: Indiana News has really been at the heart of my work for almost 20 years now. 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I mean, we want to understand how everybody is looking at issues, and looking through one lens is probably not the best way to do it. 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
4: On the next Fresh Air, Clark Peters. His breakout role was in the HBO series The Wire as police detective Lester Freeman. In Spike Lee's The Five Bloods, he was a Vietnam veteran. In real life, Peters opposed the war and was arrested at a protest which changed his life. He moved to London, starred in musicals there, and now stars in the series The Burrows. 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
7: And I'm Leila Fadel. Sting has reached the level of rock star status where he really needs no introduction. From his time as the frontman of The Police

0: the U.S. a more perfect union. Valerie Jarrett is CEO of the Obama Foundation.
1: I want people who feeling slightly run down and hopeless to say, well, wait a minute. Look at all those stories of ordinary people who faced what seemed like insurmountable obstacles, and they overcame them when they worked together to be these forces for good. Hey, maybe I could do something too.
0: There's also a replica of the Obama-era Oval Office and a display of former First Lady Michelle Obama's dresses. Tamara Keith, NPR News, Chicago.
2: 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They beat the San Antonio Spurs 105-95. Game 2 is tomorrow night. 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
4: Indiana News has really been at the heart of my work for almost 20 years now. 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
8: It's Morning Edition from NPR News. I'm Steve Inskeep.
9: And I'm Leila Faldin. Good morning. President Trump says he's going to nominate acting Attorney General Todd Blanche to take on the role permanently.
8: Blanche is Trump's former personal lawyer. He's been at the Justice Department since early in the administration, so he's been on hand for the president's efforts to undermine court rulings and turn the department into a weapon for his retribution campaign. Blanche also oversaw the Justice Department's creation of a $1.8 billion fund to compensate people who claim to have been wrongfully targeted by the government, a fund that dismayed even many Republicans.
9: Joining us now is NPR congressional reporter Sam Greenglass. Good morning, Sam.
10: Hey, Leila.
9: So Blanche testified before Congress this week that the fund is dead. Is that enough for some senators?
10: Well, Senate Majority Leader John Thune spent the last 24 hours telling his Republican colleagues that it should be enough and that they should feel confident moving forward today with a vote on billions of dollars for immigration enforcement, which had been stalled by pushback over this fund. But that did not satisfy some of these Republican senators, like John Cornyn of Texas. He said the only way to ensure the fund is dead is for Congress to put a stake through it. And, you know, not long after the Senate voted to proceed to debate yesterday, President Trump was asked whether this fund was actually dead.
11: I'd have to ask the lawyers. I don't know. I know one thing. The weaponization. Are you talking about the weaponization fund?
12: Yeah, what's your decision?
11: The weaponization fund, as far as I'm concerned, was a beautiful thing.
10: We've already seen two amendments by Republicans to try and block this fund for good, though even if they do attract enough votes to pass, it is unclear if Senate rules will allow them in this unrelated $70 billion measure to fund ICE and Border Patrol for 3 years. So this dispute over money to potentially compensate people who stormed the Capitol on January 6th may imperil one of Trump's top priorities, funding immigration enforcement.
9: Okay, this seems to be another example of Trump undercutting Republicans in Congress and then, in turn, his own agenda.
10: Oh, totally. But Republicans like retiring Senator Tom Tillis of North Carolina say what Trump is doing is self-sabotage. Tillis, who's also raised concerns about Blanche's statements on January 6th, called out Trump's pick for acting director of National Intelligence.

0: It's a new era for public media. We are still here and we're in this together. So let's get to work. 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

0: to the law that goes into effect July 1st.
1: The new law passed by the legislature earlier this year cuts out the 90 days allowing teens to get their license on their 16th birthday. Teens must still complete a written test, vision test, and a driving test to earn their license. They must also hold a learner's permit for 180 days and successfully complete a driver's ed course. Teens must also submit a signed log of supervised driving they did while under the learner's permit. I'm Caroline Beck in Indianapolis.
0: With local and statewide news, I'm Barb Anguiano.
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3: 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This as the Trump administration ramps up a pressure campaign aimed at toppling the communist government. Cuba, the U.S., and the Cuban people stuck in between. 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
7: And I'm Leila Faldin. Israel and Lebanon agreed to renew a ceasefire that never really took hold.
6: Yeah, their diplomats worked out new terms while meeting in Washington. President Trump also spoke the other day with Israeli leader Benjamin Netanyahu and has said that he called Netanyahu crazy for his plan to expand attacks in Lebanon. In a moment, we'll ask how Israel's interests may differ from those of the United States. We begin with facts on the ground.
7: We're joined by NPR's Greg Myrie in Tel Aviv. Hi, Greg.
8: Hi, Leila.
7: So what exactly have Israel and Lebanon agreed to this time?
8: Yeah, the Israeli and Lebanese government delegations met at the State Department and agreed to try again on a ceasefire after the last one just collapsed. Now, this is significant if it works, but lots of reasons to be skeptical, and we're already seeing some evidence of that. Obviously, it would be good for Israel and Lebanon, and it would also remove a key obstacle to a possible agreement in the Iran war. Iran is the big backer of the militant group Hezbollah, and it said it would stop the indirect negotiations with the U.S. if Israel keeps waging this military operation in Lebanon. It says there must be ceasefires in both countries. So this agreement holds some promise, but with lots of caveats.
7: What are the caveats?
8: Yeah, the Israeli and Lebanese governments reached this agreement. Hezbollah was not part of the talks. Hezbollah is supposed to halt attacks, and its forces are supposed to leave southern Lebanon under the deal. Now, Israel's defense minister, Israel Katz, has already said that for now, Israel will remain on Lebanese territory and continue its operational activity on the ground. Also, the Lebanese media is reporting new Israeli attacks today, and a Hezbollah official speaking to NPR on condition of anonymity, because he's not authorized to speak publicly, said the group has informed Lebanon's president that it won't agree to the ceasefire unless Israeli forces leave southern Lebanon.
7: Yeah, and the last ceasefire really never took hold. The south has been hit hard with dozens of villages flattened, so many dead. So we'll have to see how this plays out on the ground. Right now, has the focus shifted to diplomacy compared to just a few days ago?
8: Yeah, it has, at least for the moment. I mean, at the beginning of the week, the Israeli military operation was expanding rapidly. Netanyahu also said he'd ordered the Air Force to bomb Hezbollah strongholds in the capital, Beirut. And this is when Iran stepped in and said it would stop negotiations with the U.S. And Trump really seems to want a deal with Iran. So this grabbed his attention, and he then got on the phone and had a heated call with Netanyahu. Trump reportedly used an expletive and called Netanyahu crazy. Trump was asked about this yesterday in the New York Post Pod Force One podcast with Miranda Devine.
9: I did. I wouldn't say angry. I was a little

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1: It's 7:42, and you're tuned in to Morning Edition. I'm Melissa Davis. Coming up, we'll remember the Indianapolis funk legend, Kevin Flash Farrell. He died last month at the age of 74.
2: The name Flash was very appropriate for him because he was like a bolt of lightning on stage. He commanded the audience's attention. I always thought he was like a black Mick Jagger. He was like a cross between Jagger and James Brown.
1: We'll hear more from Kyle Long. That's coming up in just a few minutes.
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6: Good morning, I'm Leila Fadel. Scientists have spent decades studying a frozen mummy found in the Alps. They recently analyzed the microorganisms inside the mummy, like yeast. And when you got yeast, you make bread. They reproduced it in a fridge. The first few loaves were a bust, but after 3 months of work, they made some pretty good sourdough for science. Next on the list, they want to try brewing beer with it. Would I eat the sourdough? Probably not. It's Morning Edition.
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1: Good morning. It's 7:45 on this sunny Thursday. Today, we'll see highs around 85 by this afternoon, and we should have sunny skies all day today. Next, Kevin Flash Farrell was a defining figure in Indianapolis funk, known for his powerful voice and dynamic stage presence, with bands including Rhythm Machine and Manchild. Farrell died last month at the age of 74. Cultural Manifesto's Kyle Long brings us this remembrance of Farrell and talks with former Manchild manager Sid Johnson about his enduring legacy.
8: Born in 1952, Kevin Flash Farrell grew up in Indianapolis's Riverside neighborhood. He attended Wood High School and began performing professionally as a teenager in the late 1960s with the Expressions Show Band. His first recording opportunity came in 1974. With the Indianapolis funk band Rhythm Machine. Farrell served as lead vocalist on the group's first two singles, including their debut release, The Kick.

0: Ferrell earned the nickname Flash for his electrifying stage presence. Those talents reached their fullest expression with the all-star Indianapolis funk group Manchild. The band toured nationally and issued Billboard charting releases. Today, Manchild is remembered for launching the career of Kenny Babyface Edmonds. But during the band's most successful years, it was Ferrell who stood front and center as lead vocalist. Manchild manager Sid Johnson told me Ferrell's stage presence was unforgettable.
1: He was my hero in terms of a live performer. The name Flash was very appropriate for him because he was like a bolt of lightning on stage. He commanded the audience's attention. I always thought he was like a black Mick Jagger. He was like a cross between Jagger and James Brown.

0: Farrell was known for his raw and gritty voice, but Johnson says listeners sometimes overlooked its range and nuance.
1: He had more texture in his voice, I think, than a lot of people really recognize. Because if you go back and even listen to These Are the Things That Are Special to Me, the way he caresses that tune is different than how he did Red Hot Daddy. They opened a show in Washington, D.C. What an odd combination. It was Ramsey Lewis Trio, Phyllis Hyman, and Manchild. Can you imagine? Phyllis Hyman was standing in the wings beside me watching the show. And when they did These Are the Things That Are Special to Me, she told me, she said, I want to cover that song.

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1: Some people call me the brush master.
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6: Good morning. Four Republicans in the House voted with Democrats to end the war with Iran. Is Congress beginning to reassert itself? Jonah Goldberg, editor-in-chief of The Dispatch, joins us this hour of Morning Edition from NPR News. Mahmoud Khalil, the former Columbia graduate student arrested by ICE, wants to take his case to the Supreme Court. I'm Leila Faldin.
7: And I'm Steve Inskeep. He could just leave the country, but says he wants to clear his name and raise his son here. Also, an economic conference promotes Russia's view of the world. Last year, people predicted President Trump would deliver Ukraine to Russia. Not anymore. Also, Peru is choosing its 10th president in 10 years. It's Thursday, June 4th. This day in 1812, the U.S. House voted to declare war for the first time against Britain. The news is next.
8: Live from NPR News in Washington, I'm Corva Coleman. Israel has issued new warnings in southern Lebanon today that it will continue attacks there. Lebanese state media say Israel has fired multiple artillery and airstrikes today. NPR's Greg Myrie says this comes after both countries said yesterday they'd agreed to renew a ceasefire that had collapsed.
9: This is significant if it works, but lots of reasons to be skeptical, and we're already seeing some evidence of that. Obviously, it would be good for Israel and Lebanon, and it would also remove a key obstacle to a possible agreement in the Iran war. Iran is the big backer of the militant group Hezbollah, and it said it would stop the indirect negotiations with the U.S. if Israel keeps waging this military operation in Lebanon. It says there must be ceasefires in both countries.
8: NPR's Greg Myrie reporting. President Trump says he plans to nominate Acting Attorney General Todd Blanche to permanently lead the Justice Department. NPR's Franco Ordonez reports Blanche would replace Pam Bondi, whom Trump fired in April.
10: The president announced his plans at a Rose Garden dinner, according to a video posted by his deputy chief of staff, Dan Scavino.
11: I'm instructing Dan and everybody else that's involved in that very complicated process, which is going to go, I think, very quickly, that we are going to make him permanent attorney general.
10: Trump grew frustrated with Bondi for not aggressively enough targeting political opponents. Blanche has been very aggressive since taking the role, including investigating former FBI director James Comey over a photo posted online that officials said was a threat to the president, and announcing the $1.8 billion so-called anti-weaponization fund that would have paid people the Trump administration decided were unjustly politically targeted. Franco Ordonez, NPR News.
8: The House of Representatives has passed a war powers resolution limiting President Trump's military actions against Iran. This may only be symbolic. The Senate has not passed it, and President Trump is expected to veto it if it does. In Texas, officials are investigating a confirmed case of the flesh-eating New World screwworm. This is a parasite that can kill livestock and wildlife. From the Texas newsroom, Lucia Vasquez reports.
12: The case was detected in South Texas. It'll be the country's first case since the pest was eradicated in the U.S. in the 60s. The parasite's larvae feed on the living tissue of warm-blooded animals, including cattle, deer, and pets, and, in rare cases, humans. Texas has spent months preparing for the possibility of an outbreak. These efforts include plans for a $750 million facility in South Texas to curtail the parasite's spread. Officials haven't released details about exactly where in South Texas the case was found. For NPR News, I'm Lucio Vasquez.
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13: With local and statewide news, I'm Barb Anguiano. The Indianapolis Metropolitan Police Department arrested a juvenile yesterday for his alleged role in a recent downtown murder. Samantha Horton reports Republican lawmakers are using the incident to criticize city leadership.
14: 23-year-old Brett Scrogum was shot in a downtown parking garage on May 28th. He later died from his wounds at an area hospital. IMPD arrested a juvenile male on the west side that was identified as a suspect. U.S. Senator Jim Banks earlier this week criticized Indianapolis Democratic leadership, including prosecutor Ryan Mears.
15: If we keep making excuses for why we can't enforce the law and keep violent criminals in prison, we will never have safe neighborhoods and communities.
14: Detectives are working with the Marion County Prosecutor's Office to determine what charges will be brought against the suspect. I'm Samantha Horton.
13: Indiana University is building a new campus in the nation's capital. Aubrey Wright has more on IU's plans in D.C.
16: IU officially launched its new campus in Washington, D.C. after a private ribbon-cutting ceremony Tuesday night. Don DeMaria is the executive director of the Capitol campus.
17: The new opportunities in D.C., the connections with alumni, the opportunity to live here on Embassy Row is just unparalleled.
16: IU already has civic and political programs for students in the city. I'm Aubrey Wright.
13: And finally, Indiana teens will soon be able to get their driver's license a little bit earlier. Caroline Beck reports on the change to the law that goes into effect July 1st.
18: The new law passed by
13: driver's license a little bit earlier. Caroline Beck reports on the change to the law that goes into effect July 1st.

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2: 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Hi, I'm Adam Gross, filling in for Jacob Keebler. Thanks for spending this sunny Thursday afternoon with me. Expect temps to get up to the mid-80s later today, likely peaking around 86 degrees. We'll have partly cloudy skies overnight tonight, with temps dropping down to the mid-40s. As of now, it looks like we'll kick off our weekend with mostly sunny skies and highs in the 80s tomorrow.
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9: It's Here and Now. Lizzo is here, and boy, is there a lot to catch up with this superstar who has a new album out. The title is, we can't say, because public radio. So let's just say it rhymes with rich, and it will probably make her more so.

0: As schools around the country move towards getting screens out of classrooms, students with disabilities and their families say their needs are being left behind.
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2: 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Hi, I'm Adam Gross, filling in for Jacob Keebler. Expect these beautiful sunny skies to last throughout the day, with temps peaking around 86 degrees this afternoon. Partly cloudy skies tonight, with temps dropping down to the mid-60s. As of now, it looks like we'll kick off our weekend with mostly sunny skies tomorrow and a high in the mid-80s.
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6: It's Here and Now. Lizzo is here, and boy, is there a lot to catch up with this superstar who has a new album out. The title is, we can't say, because public radio. So let's just say it rhymes with rich, and it will probably make her more.

0: Senators try to use an immigration spending bill that President Trump wants to block spending Trump also wanted. Many lawmakers would like to prevent the president from reviving an agreement with himself to send taxpayer dollars to people he says are wronged by the government. So what's the solution? On the next Morning Edition from NPR News.
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1: 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Kevin Flash Farrell was a defining figure in Indianapolis funk. Known for his powerful voice and dynamic stage presence with bands including Rhythm Machine and Manchild, Farrell died last month at the age of 74. Cultural Manifesto's Kyle Long brings us this remembrance of Farrell and talks with former Manchild manager Sid Johnson about his enduring legacy.
2: Born in 1952, Kevin Flash Farrell grew up in Indianapolis's Riverside neighborhood. He attended Wood High School and began performing professionally as a teenager in the late 1960s with the Expressions Show Band. His first recording opportunity came in 1974 with the Indianapolis funk band Rhythm Machine. Farrell served as lead vocalist on the group's first two singles, including their debut release, The Kick.

0: Farrell earned the nickname Flash for his electrifying stage presence. Those talents reached their fullest expression with the all-star Indianapolis funk group Manchild. The band toured nationally and issued Billboard charting releases. Today, Manchild is remembered for launching the career of Kenny Babyface Edmonds. But during the band's most successful years, it was Farrell who stood front and center as lead vocalist. Manchild manager Sid Johnson told me Farrell's stage presence was unforgettable.
1: He was my hero in terms of a live performer. The name Flash was very appropriate for him because he was like a bolt of lightning on stage. He commanded the audience's attention. I always thought he was like a black Mick Jagger. He was like a cross between Jagger and James Brown.

0: Farrell was known for his raw and gritty voice, but Johnson says listeners sometimes overlooked its range and nuance.
1: He had more texture in his voice, I think, than a lot of people really recognize. Because if you go back and even listen to These Are the Things That Are Special to Me, the way he caresses that tune is different than how he did Red Hot Daddy. They opened a show in Washington, D.C. What an odd combination. It was Ramsey Lewis Trio, Phyllis Hyman, and Manchild. Can you imagine? Phyllis Hyman was standing in the wings beside me watching the show. And when they did These Are the Things That Are Special to Me, she told me, she said, I want to cover that song.

0: This is APM.
1: This Across Indiana segment introduces you to the Antique Fan Museum in Zionsville and its president, Tom Frampton.
2: Fans presumably started on factory room floors because you did have the shafts and mechanical apparatus driving your equipment down below. So it was just real easy to run a belt off to a fan.
1: With over 2,000 antique fans in its collection, this museum showcases how the technology, function, and design of one of the earliest household appliances has evolved and changed. When it comes to the looks, Tom has a few thoughts on how something was lost over the years.
2: Fans used to be a piece of art. You looked at the early 1900s, beautiful castings, brass blades, nice cages. Then you come up to the 50s and 60s and it's sheet metal and plastic. All the character went away.
1: To see some of that character and to watch the rest of the story, visit wfyi.org/across Indiana.
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